Your voice, your future, your vote. On the 28th of June, Graz elects the Migrantinnen Beirat. Do you live in Graz and don't have EU citizenship? Then choose the migrant voice for the city politics. No time on election day, you have the option of voting by post from the 16th to 23rd of June. More information at graz.at/migrantinnenbeirat. 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Shape your future.

up and hiding behind this picket fence. There's a crazy old woman smashing bottles on the sidewalk where her house burnt down 2 years ago. People say that back then, she really wasn't that crazy.

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In a final act of indignity, the paramedics take off all his clothes for the whole world to see while they put him in the bag. Meanwhile, an old couple argues inside the queen bee, the sick fluorescent light shimmering on their skin.

Here comes a girl with long brown hair who can't be more than 17. She sucks on a red popsicle while she pushes a baby girl in a pink carriage. And I'm thinking, that must be her sister. That must be her sister, right? They go into the 7-Eleven, and I keep walking. And I keep walking.

shelter. I know that kind of man. It's hard to hold the hand of anyone who's reaching for the sky just to surrender.

you very much, not even laughter. Like any dealer, he was watching for the card that is so high and wild, he'll never need to deal another. He was just some Joseph looking for a manger. He was just some Joseph looking for a manger. And then leaning on your windowsill, he'll say one day you caused his will to weaken with your love and warmth and shelter. And then taking from his wallet an old schedule of trains, he'll say, I told you when I came I was a stranger. I told you when I came I was a stranger.

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And he wants to trade the game he plays for shelter. Yes, he wants to trade the game he knows for shelter.

secret chart to get me to the heart of this or any other matter. Well, he talks like this, you don't know what he's after. When he speaks like this, you don't know what he's after.

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And it comes to you, he never was a stranger.

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Like any dealer, he was watching for the card that is so high and wild, he'll never need to deal another. He was just some Joseph looking for a manger. He was just some Joseph looking for a manger.

Your voice, your future, your vote. On the 28th of June, Graz elects the Migrantinnen Beirat. Do you live in Graz and don't have EU citizenship? Then choose the migrant voice for the city politics. No time on election day, you have the option of voting by post from the 16th to 23rd of June. More information at graz.at/migrantinnenbeirat. Speak up. Vote. Shape your future.

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1: Welcome, friends, to another edition of Economic Update, a weekly program devoted to the economic dimensions of our lives and those of our children as well. I'm your host, Richard Wolff. Okay, I want to begin today with an almost situation. Workers were almost going to go on strike. Who are they? In this case, they are 40,000 employees of the University of California. They're skilled craft, service, and patient care workers in all of the UC campuses and health centers. I asked my colleague, Charlie Fabian, that many of you know, to do the research that I'm now going to summarize. They almost were going to go on strike. They had voted to do so on the 14th of May. And at the last minute, the union and the management reached an agreement, a tentative agreement that then had to be ratified by the union members. Okay. The settlement did not come easy. Previous contracts for these workers had expired in July of 2024 and October of 2024. During more than a full year of negotiations, workers had organized and run five strikes of short duration. They'd held rallies, and they'd finally had to vote on an open-ended strike that wouldn't be short. It was an extraordinary, long struggle in which the union members held together, and boy, did they win what they finally won. And I'm going to simply summarize it because of the time limitation. They got total annual wage increases from 2026 through 2029. Total annual wage increase, 19%. Worked out this way, 6% in the first year, 5% in the second, and 4% in each of the last 2 years. The first one is, of course, retroactive. So it will be a big lump sum. And on top of that, everybody gets a $1,500 lump sum right away. In addition, for all workers who are not at the highest grade within their job category, a 2% each year step increase. It means that many of these workers will be getting more than a quarter larger salary than they had at the beginning. The new minimum wage for anyone working there is now, ready, $30.19 per hour, right? There's a cap on health insurance, and there are all kinds of other benefits that the workers have demanded. It turns out that if you hang together and you fight and you don't let the employer scare you or intimidate you, you can get a very good deal. Final results of the vote by the members. 94% voted in favor of ratifying that tentative contract. Okay. My next story is about a strike that wasn't just threatened, but that happened. And we're talking about Harvard University. That's right. And I should say at the outset, in the interest of transparency, that's the school I went to. I'm a graduate there, and so I'm very interested in what happens at Harvard for all the reasons of my remembrance of my 4 years there. Harvard students, graduate students, are also employees, and they have a union, the Harvard Graduate Students Union, which is allied with the United Auto Workers. It is a coming together of workers and students in a tradition that should be more widespread in our country than it is. In 2020, they had a strike, 29 days. In 2021, they had a strike, 3 days. They are currently in the longest strike they have ever had since April 21, and counting. And I want to talk to you a little bit about it. They struck a few days before the end of the semester. These are 2,000 graduate students who work at Harvard as workers alongside their studies. For most of them, they have to do that. They couldn't live any other way. If they get benefits at Harvard, they get a release on their tuition and certain fees, but they have to eat and they have to sleep. Many of them are married, many of them have children, and so on. So they go to work at Harvard. And Harvard consistently underpays and overworks them. Now, I want to drive home. Harvard is often referred to as a university that runs in a business-like manner. Well, lots of people beg to differ, but there is one area in which business is what they are, and that is in how they oppress and abuse their workers, and none more so than their graduate students. That's why they formed the union. That's why they joined with a serious union like the United Auto Workers, with lots of experience to help them deal with the business like Harvard University. So it is an important thing. I want to tell you, when they voted on the strike, 79% of those students participated in the vote. That's a very high percentage. Any union man or woman will tell you that. And how many, what was the percentage vote in favor of striking? 95.8% voted in favor of striking. When you get that kind of a vote, you know what conditions they must be fighting. Graduate students do many, many tasks. They are integral and crucial to whatever education Harvard actually gives to the students who go through it. Many of my teachers, my closest teachers, were graduate students in the departments where I took courses. So I know firsthand how important they are, how hard they work, how available many of them make themselves to us as undergraduates. For the university, proudly announcing every year how it is a $1 billion corporation, which it is many times over, and the richest university in America, which they repeat forever. But when it comes to the graduate student union, it's nickel and dime all the way. And the students are fighting back. They've won in the past, and we wish them well right now. My last update for this morning, and for today, has to do with a funny thing that's gotten a new name. The old name was hunger. I wanted to find out, because I had been confronted with this information, of the growing problem of hunger in America. Well, one of the ways our country deals with hunger is by getting rid of the word, because it kind of tells you the story, all in one word. So we don't talk about hunger anymore in the governmental statistics and in the polite academic discussions. We talk instead about, get ready, quote, food insecurity. Okay. That's like telling the bus driver who's angry about how he's being treated that he isn't a bus driver anymore. We're not going to raise his salary, but we're going to call him a transportation engineer. Playing with words in that way is an old capitalist tradition. According to the United States Department of Agriculture, which keeps track of this, it measures how many households are food insecure. Roughly, it means that they're not getting regular meals, that they have been missing regular meals when they're asked this question. What percentage of American households report food insecurity, in other words, hunger. 13.7. One out of seven households in this country doesn't get enough to eat. If you look more closely just at the households that have children, it goes up to 18.4%. Just shy of one in five households with kids don't get enough to eat. And I won't bore you by telling you what damage it does, physical and mental, to children in their growing years if they don't get enough good food to eat. The New York Federal Reserve Bank keeps another statistic I found useful I want to add. It looked at households that are non-white or earn under $50,000 a year or have no more than a high school diploma among the adults. That group of households, the lower part of our socioeconomic ladder, report hunger 20%, a full one in five of those households don't get enough to eat. These are data taken from the Survey of Consumer Expectations, a regular statistical report. And here's what it means. The next time you hear our president or leading politicians of both parties refer to our great economy, please remember these data. A great economy doesn't have between one out of five and one out of seven households hungry, unable to afford enough food to feed themselves and their children. That's not the measure of a great economy. That's a measure of one that is whatever the opposite of great might best be described as. I give you many statistics in this program about what the real condition of our economy is. Nothing is realer than hunger. And hunger haunts an enormous number of our fellow Americans. And that means our economy is not great. We've come to the end, of the first half of today's show. Stay with me. We're going to be interviewing someone who specializes in the Yellow Vest movement in France and what it might have as lessons for all of us. Stay with us. We'll be right back. Welcome back, friends, to the second half of today's Economic Update. I am very happy and proud to bring to our microphones and cameras Professor Ida Susser. She is a distinguished professor of anthropology at the Graduate Center of the City University of New York. She has a recent book that caught my attention called The Yellow Vests and the Battle for Democracy, Taking to the Streets of Paris in the 21st Century. Published by Routledge in this year, 2026, it focuses on movements like that and the new visions that they embody and that they may be able to project into the future. Her previous books include studies of working-class mobilizations to stop government program cutbacks and gentrification in New York City and to win needed health services in Southern Africa. So first of all, Professor Susser, thank you very much for spending a few moments with us today.
2: Thank you for inviting me.
1: Okay, I am an unabashed admirer of the Yellow Vest movement in France. It struck me as an amazing testimony to what folks have called the revolutionary tradition in France going back to 1789, with many moments along the way. Is it that? Is it a powerful new movement? Has it changed France? Is it exportable to other parts of the world? You're a close student of it. How do you feel about it?
2: Those are great questions, all interesting. First of all, it was an extraordinary movement. I was studying social movements in Barcelona and Paris because I'm interested in looking at the movements, and particularly I was interested in what do we do in the cities that are so gentrified today and so affected by global decisions, and how do people change that? How do people transform towards a society that is more just? And there's many, many wet efforts. And so I was looking at that. But suddenly, in November 17th, 2018, the Yellow Vests rushed into Paris. I mean, it was unprecedented. And people were, many Parisians were sort of terrified, and the journalists were sort of worried because they weren't sure. Nobody, it was like an enigma. 300,000 people rushing into Paris, even though they came from the provinces, and even though they had been demonstrating and objecting to things since the spring before, nobody had noticed them. And this is why they rushed into Paris, because Paris is like the center of all politics and media. And if you're in the provinces, people don't seem to hear what you say. So they came rushing in, and they were wearing yellow vests. That's what they call yellow vests. Yellow vests are required by the French government. If you're in a car, you have to have a yellow vest as protection if something happens and you get out in the street. So everyone has one. And the yellow vests were initially protesting a diesel tax because they came from the provinces. There had been lots of cutbacks, less trains, less buses, the schools you had to drive a long way, the villagers lost their cafes. Some of them didn't even have post offices. So people had to drive a lot. And now the cheapest gas had been diesel because it had never had a tax. And gas in Europe is incredibly expensive. You would not believe it, being American. Anyway, so they picked a yellow vest as their sign because it's about the state. The state protects you. You wear a yellow vest. And they were asking for state protection against the diesel tax. And they got together in the provinces and they met in the traffic circles and blocked traffic, and truckers and nurses and teachers and health administrators and workers and women on assistance and people with disabilities met in these traffic circles outside of villages and blocked traffic and built cabins, and nobody listened and nobody heard them. So they decided on November 17th, 2018 to rush into Paris. And by then, they were not just against the diesel tax. They were against all the cutbacks. They were almost, when they got to Paris, they were saying anti-capitalist. They had changed so much in that meeting at the traffic circle over so many weeks of being ignored.
1: Well, you know, it's almost like a dramatic movie. You know, it's like the protests of the past imagining in their greatest moments of fantasy how their protest could win over the mass of people to do everything you just described. So let me pursue that. Would you call it a left-wing movement? Would you call it a right-wing movement? Would you think that neither of those does the job? How do you respond to that kind of question?
2: That was exactly why I decided to embed or to be an anthropologist and live with and around the yellow vests, because everybody was asking that question. And for example, Macron was answering it, the president. He was saying, oh, they're anti-environmentalists because they're against this tax. Oh, they're anti-Semitic. All of these things. Journalists were saying things like they're ignorant. They don't even know what they're calling for. And so they were seen in a kind of they felt they were seen in a kind of derogatory way because they came from the provinces and they had never demonstrated before. And many of them didn't even know their way around Paris. So they went straight to the Arc de Triomphe, because they'd heard of it, and straight to the Champs-Élysées, which is the richest street of shops, probably one of the richest in the world, the fashion street of shopping. And these were the places they went to object. So they didn't come with a ready ideology. And many people called them right-wing, and there were some members of the extreme right, like Marine Le Pen's sort of legacy fascist group. And there were also many of the left, like in a group that was the left party at that time was Mélenchon, or still is, his group, La France Insoumise. So there were both kinds of politics. However, the people themselves, many of them, were not that ideological and didn't have a particular straight line of critique. And they came because they were enraged, because nobody was listening to them, and because they came from places where they had less to eat than they ever had, where the generations were not able to find housing, where they were talking in those cabins, and they people who had been ashamed to say they were poor were willing to say that they didn't have food to feed their children at the end of the month, where people who were sick and couldn't get to hospital were explaining it. And so it was a kind of conversation about all these things that they hadn't really met to discuss, and that the cabins in the provinces in the traffic circles gave them that social center to feel what they were all enraged about. And then they ran into Paris. So I don't think they were right or left. Well, I went to a debate, which was, some of your listeners might have heard of Antonio Negri, and it was him with Hart and Negri talking on one side, and an anthropologist, Etienne Balibar. And Negri was just excited, spontaneity. He loved the big movement, but nobody knew where it was going. And then Balibar was cautious. He said, we've had right-wing movements from the provinces, and that was true. Even when they were against austerity, they were like funded by big corporations often, and they got to be very nationalistic and bigoted. And, you know, so there's evidence of both those kind of things. So it wasn't clear, was clear to me, that this was an enigma, and that it was an extraordinary opportunity. I was a person studying social movements in Paris, and this was something I had to concentrate on.
1: Would you say that it evolved? I understand what you've said, but as it continued, did it become more left-wing? Because a few moments ago you said it started out as a diesel tax and it ended up being anti-capitalist. That sounds like a movement over time to a left-wing position, since the Front National in France avoids that kind of language. That's Mélenchon's language, not Le Pen's language, etc. Is that a fair statement, or am I wrong in that?
2: No, I think you're right. You know what? The reason I gave you that example was a woman who was a secretary in the south of France, 8 hours away, had joined the cabin, the traffic circle in her little village. She was in her 60s. She had a husband and three grown children, and she went to this traffic circle. And the first time she went, she said it was because the gas tax was too high. And then she went and she went and she said, and then I learned that we were talking about how food costs are too high and how nobody can afford their rent. And so she went a few more times. And after a few weeks, she said to her daughter, I'm driving to Paris. I'm going to Paris. I'm going to express what I think. And they drove the 8 hours to Paris, and they showed up in the Place d'Italie, where they were kettled. They were encapsulated by the police and they could not get out from the moment they arrived. And they were terrified. And she said to me, there were pensioners. Everybody was old. Many, many people in the yellow vests have white hair, grandmothers. And they said they were terrified. Her daughter was terrified. She was, she's in her 60s. The secretary had no politics, no understanding of, or no grip of sort of academic idea, theoretical ideology. And she said, she's there, and 2 hours they're being tear gassed. And finally, something that's called the Black Bloc, the militant group, fought their way out the police and let everybody out. And she said, by the end of that 2 hour meeting, that 2 hour kettling, she was anti-capitalist. And all she ever said after that was, anti-capitalism. Yes. That was her written testimony. I asked people to write these things.
1: I have to ask you a question, and we're running out of time, of course, but this is so urgent. Here we are in the United States, and there are many people from many countries watching and listening to this interview, and we're plagued by what we call here an affordability crisis, which is, after all, the same thing, whether it's focused on diesel or food or any of the other things.
2: Mm-hmm.
1: So here's my question. Can something comparable happen here If not, why not? And if not yet, when?
2: Who knows when? You can't tell. But I'd say, of course. But it has to come out of the American or say the Chinese, wherever it is. It has to come out of their history and their relationships. And I see these kind of things building in the United States. You know, you've got No Kings, you've got the Tesla demonstrations, you've got the Minneapolis, where everybody came together. And I think that it's incredibly actually important today that these ideas or these ways of bringing together different groups, because the Yellowvests, in the end, they joined in many demonstrations with the environmentalists to show they weren't anti-environmental. They joined with the Black Lives Matter demonstrating that they were not racist. So, like, these things come out of the meeting of bodies on the line, sharing, demonstrating, trusting other groups that you didn't really understand before. And I think that in the United States, that's a process that is taking place. But, you know, we need to take place now in the United States because we don't have that much time at this freedom that we are living in and losing if we don't. And I argue for something called the commons. It's not the public, it's the commons. If you don't use it, you lose it. The British demonstrated for footpaths through people's property. They kept it by marching on those footpaths. Only by using your democratic rights can you maintain them. And every society has to invent its own creativity of, you know, traffic circles, or the French stopped the toll booths, or, you know, whatever, the suffragettes stopped the race courses, the horse races. Every society has its own history. We come out in France, say the Paris Commune, that to me was the first expression of, we need a welfare state. Women like Louise Michel, we need a welfare state. We need children to have schools. We need the vote for women. We need healthcare. We have social rights. That's what the Paris Commune was about. And now post-colonial populations in France, people who are maybe two generations ago came from Algeria, or maybe yesterday they came from Africa, whatever they are, they're fighting for the same rights. They're fighting for those rights that the Paris Commune said should be universal and that are universal. But that extreme right groups, like you said, the Marine Le Pen, are fighting against and want to limit to certain groups. So the Yellow Vests were fighting for universal entitlements. They believed in the state. They believed their taxes should be spent for everybody. And they were attacking groups that what they called stealing the state, not providing the universal entitlements and the years that they had worked to give them a pension. The French very strongly have fought for that.
1: Thank you very much, Professor Ida Susser. I want everyone to remember the book is called The Yellow Vests and the Battle for Democracy. It'll teach you about France, but it will also inspire you to think about your situation where you are right now.
2: And it's free to download.
1: And it's free to download. And to all of you, as always, I look forward to speaking with you again next week.
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"Mystical?" she said breathlessly in her little girl's awed voice. "Isn't it mystical?" she said breathlessly in her little girl's awed voice. What a thing to look forward to, childhood. Being a baby again, being helpless, waited on. Every day I try to be more grown up. I fight all the time against it, the way ladies used to fight being old, getting middle-aged, fat, with wrinkles.

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Much worse than dying. The thing about lying there in your coffin like that, the part that makes it so bad, is that your mind is alive, but your body isn't. And you feel the duality. When you're really dead, you don't feel that. You're not related to your body at all. But that. A living mind tied to a corpse, lodged inside it. And it doesn't seem as if the body will ever become animated. You seem to wait forever. I remember it. 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It's always in here. This is what I think of when I'm really terribly frightened. 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

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Before I sputter out. 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This paint-by-numbers life.

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Was there a time when love had failed you and left you no place left to turn? And was there a time when love had cradled you? Catch you from any fall. It's not so serious, not so serious, not so serious. After all, was there a wolf that escaped from your dreams and hid behind your bedroom door? And was there a hand that reached out and pulled you near? Catch you

Your voice, your future, your vote. On the 28th of June, Graz elects the Migrantinnen Beirat. Do you live in Graz and don't have EU citizenship? Then choose the migrant voice for the city politics. No time on election day, you have the option of voting by post from the 16th to 23rd of June. More information at graz.at/migrantinnenbeirat. Speak up. Vote. Shape your future.

0: Hey, Frank.
1: Hey, Sean.
0: What's happening?
1: Not much, taking a bath.
0: Well, Frank, remember what you told me the last time I called?
1: Sean, what did I say?

This is no time for celebration. This is no time for shaking hands. This is no time for backslapping. This is no time for marching bands. This is no time for optimism.

ignore hate. This is no time to be acting frivolous, because the time is getting late. This is no time for private vendettas. This is no time to not know who you are. Self-knowledge is a dangerous thing, the freedom of who you are. This is no time to ignore warnings. This is no time to clear the plate. Let's not be sorry after the fact, and let the past become our

going under. It's like a jungle sometimes. It makes me wonder how I keep from going under.

Midnight, time for Democracy Now, on Radio Helsinki. And before that, a disclaimer from the Radio Helsinki Program Council. In our view, Democracy Now's coverage of the war in Gaza sometimes crosses the line between legitimate criticism of Israeli government action and demonization of the Israeli state. At the same time, the danger posed by Islamist actors in the region remains underexposed. However, we consider the international debate on the Gaza war, including in Democracy Now, to be important and necessary. 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
1: Without the United States, there would be no Israel. Without me, there would be no Israel, because no other president was willing to do what I did. I've had a great relationship with Bibi, but now Bibi has to be more responsible with respect to Lebanon.
0: President Trump is pressuring Israel to stop attacking Lebanon after the U.S. and Iran agreed to extend their current ceasefire for 60 days. We'll speak with Trita Parsi of the Quincy Institute for Responsible Statecraft. We'll also ask Trita about reports he's under a State Department investigation that could lead to his deportation. Then, as SpaceX founder Elon Musk becomes the world's first trillionaire, we'll go to South Texas, where environmental and conservation groups have sued to block a land swap that would give SpaceX more than 700 acres of a national wildlife refuge.
2: SpaceX getting more money means the rocket facility getting larger, creating more damages to poor people's homes, dumping more pollution into the environment, onto our beach. The SpaceX IPO means a bigger environmental disaster for this South Texas community.
0: Finally, President Trump's name's been removed from the exterior of the Kennedy Center for the Performing Arts following a judge's order. But the battle over the arts institution goes on. We'll speak to two former Kennedy Center programmers who were fired by the Trump administration, including the renowned artist and playwright Mark Vimuti Joseph. All that and more coming up. Welcome to Democracy Now!, democracynow.org, The War and Peace Report. I'm Amy Goodman. We're broadcasting from Belfast, Northern Ireland. Vice President J.D. Vance says the Trump administration plans to release the full text of its Memorandum of Understanding to end the war with Iran this week, as details of the agreement with Tehran remain a secret. On Monday, Vance disputed a report by an Iranian state-run news agency that the memo would see billions of dollars in Iranian assets unfrozen while mandating that the U.S. pay Iran $300 billion for reconstruction costs. Vance said the reparations would instead be paid by neighboring Gulf states. This comes as the Israeli Prime Minister Benjamin Netanyahu's pledge not to abide by the latest ceasefire agreement between the U.S. and Iran. On Monday, Netanyahu made his first public remarks since Trump announced the deal over the weekend. The Israeli leader said he had no intention of withdrawing his forces from southern Lebanon.
3: For decades, I've been fighting Iran's efforts to acquire nuclear weapons. I can define this as my life's mission. I have upheld it till now, and I will uphold it in the future as well.
0: Earlier today, Iranian Foreign Minister Abbas Araghchi warned Iran will consider it a direct violation of the interim agreement with the United States unless Israel halts all attacks and withdraws from occupied Lebanese territory. We'll have more on Iran after headlines with Trita Parsi of the Quincy Institute for Responsible Statecraft. In Gaza, Palestinian health officials say Israeli strikes and gunfire killed at least four Palestinians Monday. Among the dead, Palestinian paramedic Mohammed El-Habil. He worked at Al-Shifa Hospital. His father says El-Habil was filling water containers on a rooftop with his son Musa when the two were blown up in an Israeli airstrike.
4: He was on the rooftop with his son. Why did they target him? He hadn't done anything wrong. They targeted him because he is a doctor who works at Al-Shifa Hospital. They knew he is a doctor, and they targeted him.
0: In the occupied West Bank, Palestinians in the village of Berqa say Israeli settlers tried to burn down a mosque with dozens of people inside during religious services Sunday evening. That followed a separate arson attack in the nearby town of Deir Dibwan, where Israeli settlers reportedly set fire to two vehicles and damaged several others. This is Yasir Rashid, a 92-year-old Palestinian-American resident of Deir Dibwan who narrowly avoided being burned alive.
4: I looked out the window and leaned forward. Suddenly, a person with a gasoline canister sprayed it in my eyes and on my clothes and lit the fire. The window caught on fire, but I stepped back and it did not get to me, thank God.
0: A Palestinian-American 20-year-old woman has been imprisoned by Israel for about 2 weeks. On June 2nd, Israeli soldiers broke down the door of Sana Safi's family home in the occupied West Bank and took her in the middle of the night. Safi's a psychology student at Berzeit University in the occupied West Bank. The Guardian reports at least three other students at Berzeit have also been detained, including a member of the Palestinian Women's National Soccer Team. Safi's family's raised concerns, saying she has a chronic medical condition that needs treatment. Several U.S. lawmakers, including Maryland Senator Chris Van Hollen, have demanded Safi's release. In Russia, the Moscow oil refinery erupted in flames today following a long-range Ukrainian drone attack targeting energy infrastructure. The refinery normally provides nearly half of fuel supply to Russia's capital city. The attack followed deadly Russian strikes across Ukraine over the weekend and came one day after Ukraine officially began negotiations in Luxembourg to join the European Union, a years-long process that'll require Kyiv to commit to political reforms. Ukrainian President Volodymyr Zelensky's joined leaders of the U.S. and its allies for closed-door meetings on Russia's war in Ukraine as the G7 holds its annual summit in the French town of Evian-les-Bains. President Trump arrived at the talks Monday. Also on the agenda, trade tensions and the U.S. and Israeli wars on Iran and Lebanon. In Pennsylvania, the Allegheny County Medical Examiner's Office has ruled Haitian asylum seeker Daphne Michelle's death a homicide after she was found lying cold and unresponsive at a Pittsburgh bus stop where ICE had left her days earlier. A statement released by the Allegheny County Medical Examiner read, quote, "The opinion of the forensic pathologist in this case is that Ms. Michelle was a vulnerable adult suffering from untreated severe mental health issues and a significant language barrier when she was released from federal custody February 27th, unquote. Immigration attorney Joseph Patrick Murphy represents Michelle's family. He spoke with CBS Pittsburgh.
5: She had mental challenges. She was arrested for, at one point, screaming at imaginary people, and they knew this. They just dumped her in a bus shelter, language barrier, educational barrier, and psychiatric barrier, and left her to fend for herself. The bus shelter, she never figured out how to leave. She sat there for days and ultimately froze to death.
0: An immigrant from Belize and leading organizer of an ongoing hunger strike at the Adelanto ICE jail in California has reportedly been deported. The Immigrant Defenders Law Center says Kayan Shaquille Suazo was transferred to various detention facilities in Texas and Louisiana without notice before being deported in what advocates believe is retaliation for his organizing. His deportation came just days after Suazo spoke out about inhumane conditions at Adelanto with members of Congress and his legal team. The Adelanto ICE jail is operated by the for-profit private prison company Geo Group, which also runs the Delaney Hall ICE jail in Newark, New Jersey, where a labor and hunger strike led by detained immigrants reportedly continues after nearly a month. In Indiana, over 150 people gathered outside the Clay County Jail for an interfaith vigil demanding the release of Salah Sassour, the president of the Islamic Society of Milwaukee, a revered Palestinian community leader. Sassour has been held at the jail for over 2 months. The vigil Sunday was attended by Jewish community members, Muslim leaders, and members of Sassour's family, including his eldest son, Karim. This is Rachel Ida Buff, writer, organizer, and historian at the University of Wisconsin, Milwaukee.
6: Since they kidnapped him on March 30th, Salah has been in that detention center in the Clay County Jail. He has been denied his medical and religious rights. Salah is a type 2 diabetic. He needs to test his blood every day. They let him test monthly at best. He has lost 30 pounds in detention, and he is very ill. He has asked for a prayer rug and had it taken away. When he asked for a Quran, he was offered a Bible. When he's asked for healthy food, they have offered him pork rinds, which is just cruelty in action.
0: White House officials last year debated whether to suspend habeas corpus rights for immigrants and asylum seekers as President Trump looked for ways to bypass judges in deportation cases. That's according to the New York Times, which reports White House Staff Secretary Will Scharf wrote a secret memo to Susie Wiles, chief of staff, outlining his opposition to a plan by senior Trump advisor Stephen Miller to suspend the rights of immigrants to challenge their deportations in court. The New York Times also reported Vice President J.D. Vance pushed to invoke the Insurrection Act in January, just days after federal immigration agents in Minnesota shot and killed the intensive care nurse Alex Preti. The revelations draw from reporting by New York Times reporters Maggie Haberman and Jonathan Swan in their forthcoming book titled Regime Change: Inside the Imperial Presidency of Donald Trump. The United Kingdom will ban children under the age of 16 from accessing social media platforms, including Facebook, Instagram, TikTok, X, and YouTube, to protect them from harmful content. The restrictions were announced Monday by British Prime Minister Keir Starmer.
7: It will make a huge difference. It will make our children safer. It will make our children happier. It will give them more time, more security, more freedom to grow up, more opportunity.
0: Britain joins Australia, which last year became the first country in the world to impose a ban on social media for children under 16. Meanwhile, over a dozen other countries, including France and Denmark, are weighing legislation that would restrict children's access to social media websites and apps. In more news from Britain, an appeals court has ruled the British government acted lawfully when it banned the group Palestine Action under its Terrorism Act. More than 3,000 activists have been arrested since the ban was imposed in July of last year, according to Al Jazeera. Amnesty International UK said on social media, quote, "The banning of Palestine Action as a terrorist organization is a grave misuse of counterterrorism powers with serious consequences for human rights," unquote. To see our coverage of Palestine Action, go to democracynow.org. And the South African jazz musician and pianist Abdullah Ibrahim has died at the age of 91. Ibrahim was born to parents of mixed ethnic descent in the 30s, Cape Town, South Africa, and made his professional debut as Dollar Brand at the age of 15. Over the decades, he went on to produce more than 70 records. Ibrahim's best-known work is Manenberg, recorded in 1974, a major anti-apartheid anthem that reportedly inspired Nelson Mandela during his long imprisonment. Ibrahim performed at Mandela's 1994 inauguration as South Africa's first black president. Mandela reportedly referred to him as our Mozart. And those are some of the headlines. This is Democracy Now!, democracynow.org, The War and Peace Report. I'm Amy Goodman in Belfast, Northern Ireland, with Juan Gonzalez in Chicago. Hi, Juan.
8: Hi, Amy, and welcome to all of our listeners and viewers across the country and around the world.
0: Donald Trump is meeting with world leaders at the G7 summit in France, with much of the world's focus on Iran. On Sunday, the U.S. and Iran signed a framework agreement extending the ceasefire by 60 days. Iran's agreed to reopen the Strait of Hormuz, while the U.S. will lift its naval blockade. The text of the agreement, though, has not yet been released. According to Iran, the deal calls for a permanent and immediate cessation of hostilities on all fronts, including in Lebanon. But Israel, which is not a party to the agreement, says it plans to keep troops in parts of southern Lebanon. Earlier today, President Trump spoke about Israel at the G7.
1: We've had a very effective relationship. Without the United States, there would be no Israel. Without me, there would be no Israel, because no other president was willing to do what I did. I've had a great relationship with Bibi, but now Bibi has to be more responsible with respect to Lebanon. No, I'm not happy with the way Israel has handled themselves with Lebanon and with Hezbollah. They should have been able to do the job faster. It just goes on forever. And when that happens, it throws a negative light on the big deal, and that's the deal with Iran.
0: We're joined now by Trita Parsi, Executive Vice President of the Quincy Institute for Responsible Statecraft. He was in the news himself last week after the right-wing online outlet, The Free Press, published an article claiming the State Department's opened a probe into Trita Parsi that could lead to his deportation. The Free Press was founded by Barry Weiss, who's now editor-in-chief of CBS News. We'll talk more about that in a moment, but let's begin with the U.S.-Iran agreement. Trita, your latest article is headlined, "The Next 72 Hours Will Tell Us Whether Israel Plans to Kill Trump's Peace." Explain.
9: As we have seen, the Israelis did everything they could last minute to make sure that the deal would collapse by escalating matters and going into Beirut itself. There had been skirmishes between Hezbollah and Israel for the days prior to that. At the end of the day, the Israelis are invading Lebanon, of course, so that's not necessarily surprising, but both sides have managed to keep it at a level in which there wouldn't be any major escalation and no violation of the red line that both Iran and the United States had put forward, which was no more attacks on Beirut. But just hours before there was supposed to be a signing an electronic signing of this agreement, the Israelis struck at Beirut, which is part of the reason why Trump now for several days have been lashing out at the Israelis, because it's very clear to him ultimately now that the Israelis are trying to destroy this deal, and they will continue to try. They did so with the Obama deal. They will do so with this one as well, and it will require persistent, consistent pressure by Trump on the Israelis in order to hold them back.
8: Trump is now over in Europe at the G7 meeting. The European leaders are facing increasing opposition among their own people to the continued wars, Israel's war on Gaza. 2 million Italians went on a general strike in support in solidarity with Palestine last fall, a 24-hour general strike in Italy just less than a month ago on May 18th. What do you sense is happening among the European governments?
9: Well, the European governments are under tremendous pressure from their own populations because they're pursuing foreign policies, at least when it comes to Gaza, but also to a certain extent other places that are just not in line with what the publics there want. They're tired of these wars. They don't want to see the support for a genocide, even in countries such as Germany that has been so supportive of Israel beyond any other European state. The public is 60-65% plus in opposition to Israel's handling on all of this. And at the same time, you have this tension with the United States that is going its own ways, and the Europeans finally realizing that they have to have far more strategic autonomy than they have had before. They have put all of their eggs in the American security basket, made themselves so dependent on the United States, so dependent on NATO, that they have lost the ability to pursue an independent path that in many ways actually was good for the United States itself. The Germany of 2003 that stood up against the Iraq war, that spoke out against it, led the opposition to that war, is a Europe that the United States needs, because we do tend to have bad ideas over here every once in a while, and we need a partner that can tell us that this is not a path we should take. But Europe has lost that ability. It's made itself so dependent on the United States that it has no longer the maneuverability to push back. And this is something that the European publics ultimately are not happy about, because they're seeing the consequences of that vacillation of Europe as a continent.
8: And what do you make of the continuing disagreements voiced publicly between the Iranian government and the U.S. government over what this deal entails? And it's supposedly going to be about a 2-page memorandum, which obviously can't deal with all the complexity of a deal of this type.
9: Look, both sides are going to try to frame this as a win. And I think both sides also have media apparatuses in their countries that have put forward versions of this deal that may not be actually accurate. I do suspect that some of the hardline media in Iran has actually put forward ideas or versions of this deal that are not the accurate ones in order to make sure that the expectations are exaggerated so that the final meet never meets them. But this is a way because of the effort from the hardliners in Iran to sabotage it, and we have similar problems here in the United States as well. But this is being compounded by the fact that the actual text is not released. As long as you don't have an official text that is released, there is going to be speculation that gives opportunities for those who want to sabotage it to do exactly that.
0: Trita, you wrote a book, Losing an Enemy, Obama, Iran, and the Triumph of Diplomacy, about the Iran deal that Obama struck. Can you talk about whether there's any real difference between what is agreed about now and back then in 2015?
9: Again, we don't know the details yet to be able to make an accurate estimation of what the differences and similarities are. I suspect that there will be plenty of similarities and some differences as well. If, for instance, the deal does contain the same elements that was on the table back in February before the war, when the Omanis were mediating this issue, then there are going to be some elements that are frankly going to be stronger than the JCPOA. For instance, that the Iranians would not be stockpiling any enriched uranium at all, and they would potentially

0: of the deal or not even something that was designed to be the ambition of the deal. The Trump administration has done this completely reversely. They're going out there and very ferociously arguing that this can be a peace deal, that this can be a full transformation, not just of U.S.-Iran relations, but the entire regional context as well. Now, whether they have the political power and capital and means to make real out of that promise remains to be seen. But it is an ambition that the Obama administration did not even express. They never even called their deal a peace deal. And in some ways, I think this is a positive development because we do need to finally get over this U.S.-Iran enmity. Otherwise, if this continues, but it just has a nuclear component to it, that enmity eventually is going to lead to either the collapse of that nuclear deal or some other form of confrontation between the two countries. And I think it would be better for both states if they actually could put that enmity behind them.
1: Trita, I also want to ask you about the recent Free Press article headlined, "Will the U.S. Deport Trita Parsi?" The outlet claimed the Trump administration's weighing whether to revoke your green card. You've described it as a hit piece designed to trigger your deportation. Of course, Free Press, founded by Barry Weiss, who's now the editor-in-chief of CBS News.
0: Yeah, thank you, Amy, for allowing me to correct the record on this one. I wrote about it on my Substack as well afterwards. Only hours after this hit piece came out, the State Department itself took the unusual move of coming out and denying it and saying that they have no plans to deport me, at least not for now, they said. So there was a caveat there. But nevertheless, this was a very unusual move because usually the State Department doesn't comment on these things at all. But I think what happened, and this is my theory, I don't have smoking gun evidence for it, but I do believe that there were elements inside the State Department that wanted to move in this direction. They had been pressured by people like Laura Loomer for months now, tweeting that they should be deporting me. And they thought that this hit piece would help move things forward. But I think, frankly, it backfired because not only was there a major backlash publicly against this, there was also opposition within the Trump administration against this move. And it's part of the reason why the State Department came out so quickly and so unusually to deny this.
1: Trita Parsi, thanks so much for being with us. Executive Vice President of the Quincy Institute for Responsible Statecraft. We'll link to your Substack article headlines, "So They Tried to Deport Me." Up next, as SpaceX founder Elon Musk becomes the world's first trillionaire, we'll go to South Texas, where environmental groups have sued to block a land swap that would give SpaceX more than 700 acres of a national wildlife refuge. Stay with us.

Minimum Wage by Laura Mary Carter. This is Democracy Now!, democracynow.org. I'm Amy Goodman in Belfast, Northern Ireland. Juan Gonzalez is in Chicago. On Friday, Elon Musk became the world's first trillionaire as his spaceflight, internet, satellite, social media, and AI conglomerate SpaceX went public in the largest IPO in stock market history. Musk formed SpaceX in 2002 with a goal of colonizing Mars. The company's based in South Texas in a city controlled by Elon Musk, known as Starbase, which SpaceX has used for rocket launches since 2014.

0: Environmental and conservation groups recently filed a federal lawsuit seeking to block a land swap that would give SpaceX more than 700 acres of a national wildlife refuge in South Texas. We go now to Becca Hinojosa, co-founder of the South Texas Environmental Justice Network, part of the lawsuit against the U.S. Fish and Wildlife Service, which approved the land swap. Becca, thanks so much for joining us from South Texas. Explain what this lawsuit is all about.
1: Good morning. Thank you so much for having me on Democracy Now! Last week, we were a part of a coalition that filed a lawsuit to block the U.S. Fish and Wildlife Service from giving SpaceX and Elon Musk more than 700 acres of public land to expand the dangerous rocket facility and to continue their unnecessary rocket launches. The lawsuit was filed by Center for Biological Diversity. And let me make it clear, SpaceX built its massive facility and company town called Starbase on top of wetlands and in the middle of a major wildlife corridor. This was a pristine beach that's next to thousands of acres of protected wildlife habitat for threatened and endangered species like the ocelot, the ophidian falcon, sea turtles, and migratory birds. There should never be a SpaceX rocket facility or any kind of industrial facility in this area. SpaceX has already burned down dozens of acres of wildlife habitat, is dumping polluted water on our beach, has sent rocket debris into communities in Mexico, and these rocket launches have disrupted numerous airplane flights over the years. We've been outspoken about the dangers and risks of SpaceX in our community for, you know, over 10 years now, and we will continue to do so.
2: And Becca, if you could talk a little bit more about these, especially these rocket explosions. We're talking about an area of the United States, the Rio Grande Valley of Texas, that's overwhelmingly Latino and Mexican American, includes some of the poorest counties in the country. And then yet they're being subjected to these environmental impacts.
1: That's correct. My community is majority Latin, brown, indigenous, mostly an immigrant community. Right now, Musk is testing his Starship Super Heavy rocket, the largest rocket in human history, in our community. Elon Musk is using our impoverished community as his laboratory to blow up dangerous experimental SpaceX rockets. And truthfully, his rocket testing sounds like a bomb going off. I can hear the sonic booms. I can feel the earthquakes in my apartment about 20 miles away from the launch pad. What it feels like is this SpaceX rocket testing is like Elon Musk bombing us.
2: And could you talk a little more about this city he's created, Starbase, basically for his employees?
1: Yeah, so last year, Elon Musk established his own company town on our beach called Starbase, where those in charge of Starbase have direct ties to SpaceX. It's clear that Starbase is acting only in the interests of SpaceX. For example, SpaceX will buy land and Starbase will annex it. And Starbase, Elon Musk's company town, has essentially militarized our pristine beach. They have a lot of surveillance. They have a lot of police activity. They've made our beach feel very unwelcome. They actively deter people away, and they close the highway to the beach.
0: I want to go to Elon Musk speaking on Friday.
3: I gave SpaceX less than a 10% chance of succeeding at all, to be clear. In fact, I told people this. I said, look, we're probably going to fail, but, you know, we should give it a try, because if we don't, if there's not a new company that enters space, we will never be a truly space-faring civilization. And that's what SpaceX is all about, is to take the fiction out of science fiction. And create an exciting, inspiring future for everyone.
0: So that's Elon Musk. If you can respond to that, Becca Hinojosa, and also simply to Elon Musk becoming the world's first trillionaire, making its debut on Wall Street, SpaceX, in the largest IPO in history, from your vantage point there on the border in Texas.
1: No one should invest in Musk's corporations because it would mean expanding his toxic data center, his SpaceX operations, thereby making Musk's sacrifice zone of Black and brown communities even bigger. We're urging everyone to stop Elon Musk's sacrifice zone and to defund Elon Musk.
2: And this idea of a one man having a net worth now as a first trillionaire of nearly half of the people on the planet, the 46% of the poorest inhabitants of planet Earth.
1: You know, it's absolutely disgusting. And that's why our community has been protesting, resisting SpaceX's colonization of our community for over 10 years now. But we can't be the only community speaking out. We're urging everyone to take action and mobilize to stop, Elon Musk's obscene wealth.
0: Let's go through some of the proposals. Last month, SpaceX filed a proposal seeking to build a 6-mile-long, 16-inch pipeline to bring in massive quantities of natural gas from the Port of Brownsville to Starbase to fuel its massive new rocket Starship. The underground pipeline would cross protected wetlands lands and wild refuge. And SpaceX is discussing the potential purchase of 136,000 acres of land owned by ExxonMobil on an undeveloped stretch of Louisiana's Gulf Coast. That project's environmental footprint would dwarf the already significant Starbase operation. Becca Hinojosa, if you could comment.
1: Yes, communities all across the country are reaching out to us, asking, how do we resist Elon Musk's colonization? That's what we need to do, is we need to work together, all of these communities, to resist. Elon Musk is also pushing forth with a massive land grab in our region. Right now, they're trying to, obtain the 700 acres of wildlife habitat, but they're also trying to take over another 7,000 acres of our Boca Chica Beach. What we need to do is work together to stop this.
2: And Becca, what's been the response of your elected officials, your local, especially your local elected officials? I can understand why the Governor Abbott and the top state officials would be supportive of Musk. But what about the local officials?
1: All of our local officials are ignoring community concerns. They're ignoring community members speaking up about their homes shaking, about their windows cracking, their home foundations cracking because of SpaceX rocket launches. We've seen elected officials take money from SpaceX here and lobby in favor of more bills that benefit SpaceX, which is why we need to, mobilize together, because our elected officials are selling us out to Elon Musk.
0: Becca Hinojosa co-founded the South Texas Environmental Justice Network, the group part of a coalition that just sued the U.S. Fish and Wildlife Service for giving 700 acres of public land to SpaceX. Becca is an environmental community advocate with the Grassroots Collaborative, Another Gulf is Possible. Coming up, President Trump's name has been removed from the exterior of the Kennedy Center for the Performing Arts following a judge's order. But the battle over the Kennedy Center goes on. We'll speak to two former Kennedy Center programmers who were fired by the Trump administration, including the renowned artist and playwright Mark Bamuti Joseph. Stay with us.

0: No time for love like now. Michael Stipe and Aaron Dessner performing at Democracy Now!'s 30th anniversary event, the Riverside Church in New York. This is Democracy Now!, democracynow.org, the War and Peace Report. I'm Amy Goodman. We're today broadcasting from Belfast in Northern Ireland. Juan Gonzalez is in Chicago. President Trump's name has been removed letter by letter from the exterior of the Kennedy Center for the Performing Arts following a judge's order. But a massive tarp remains in place covering up the center's name without Trump. Workers removed Trump's name at around 3 a.m. on Saturday. The Kennedy Center's board, which was handpicked by Trump, voted to add Trump's name to the center late last year. But Congress never approved the name change. U.S. District Judge Christopher Cooper issued the order to remove Trump's name. Cooper wrote, quote, "The Kennedy Center's organic statute makes crystal clear that the center is to be named for President Kennedy, and it cannot bear any other formal name or public memorial based on the board's unilateral say-so. Congress gave the Kennedy Center its name, and only Congress can change it," unquote. The battle over the Kennedy Center's name comes amidst a broader push by Trump to overhaul the famed institution. In February, Trump announced plans to entirely close the Kennedy Center for 2 years, beginning in July, supposedly for renovations. But a judge has blocked the center's closure. Before Trump announced the renovations, dozens of artists and organizations, including the San Francisco Ballet and the Martha Graham Dance Company, pulled out of performances after Trump appointed himself chair of the center. We're joined now by two former Kennedy Center programmers who were fired. Mallory Miller co-founded Hands Off the Arts from her job as assistant manager of dance programming at the Kennedy Center. And Mark Bamuti Joseph is a renowned artist and playwright who was fired from his role as vice president and artistic director of the Kennedy Center's Social Impact Initiative of March. He was fired in March 2025. Mark Bamuti Joseph, let's begin with you. Your response to the demand and the actual removal of Trump's name from the Kennedy Center and the judge ruling it cannot be closed or renovated the way he had planned.
1: First of all, good morning, and thanks for having me. Thanks for having us. I guess I would say that I have lots of feelings. I have three primary responses. The first is intimate and visceral. The feeling of the reversal of a particular defilement of a national memorial and the striking of a person's name who has contracted the American horizon, whether it's the defunding of cancer research or the national parks or the Department of Education, having that particular person's name above a poet of a president like John F. Kennedy was an affront to us all, and reversing that decision is somewhat emboldening. I would say my second reaction is more parliamentary. We, the American people, have rarely been afforded the decency of a public conversation or process. You know, you wake up one morning and we've kidnapped a president in Venezuela. You wake up one morning and we're at war with Iran. There were no procedural protocols in the affixing of this person's name on a national memorial. And so, you know, led by Congresswoman Joyce Beatty, this does feel like a small victory for the rule of law. then I would say that my third response is more macroeconomic and conceptual. This is an institution that's this past fiscal year was afforded $260 million by Congress. It's a $250 million annual budget when functioning at its highest level. The retraction of that money from the national economy and from the cultural economy is really striking in and of itself. But there's something that vibrates a little bit higher than that, and that is the economy of joy. The economy of inspiration, the courage economy. And artists are the primary architects of a post-fear economy. And so when you remove the Kennedy Center as a centerpiece from the creative ecosystem in terms of that kind of capital, I'd be remiss to not mention the victory of the New York Knicks and the joy emanating from that city. Think about the economic fallout, or think about the economic repercussions of 10 million New Yorkers being happy at once. Now think about what it's like when you leave a show. How many inspired people leave a performance of dance or a performance of theater? What radiates, what emanates out of that space? Artists are the architects of a post-fear economy. And hopefully this is part of the restoration of that jewel in the post-fear economy being reinstituted for the American public.
2: And Mark, I wanted to ask you the importance, if you could talk about the importance of the Kennedy Center to artists and performers around the country, and also what its status is right now with Trump claiming he wants to close it for 2 years and yet a judge ordering it to be kept open. What is actually happening in terms of the Kennedy Center, and especially how do you see it over the next year or two?
1: Well, the Kennedy Center is an important space as a living memorial to the nation's 35th president. It is a memorial like the Washington Monument is a memorial, so many of these national treasures. So it continues to endure, I think, in that space, although it has now been politicized in a way that reverts it to a kind of marginal space, I think, in terms of the public imagination. In terms of its space as a pillar for artists in the creative economy, the Kennedy Center is a North Star, the highest honor that we give in the United States for living performing artists are the Kennedy Honors. So what is it that we aspire to? My belief is that even with all its conflicts, the aspiration of America is equity. And artists name that. They color that for all of us. So the restoration of the space is extraordinarily important, just as it's important to have for a child to have maybe a grade to reach for, or an athlete to have a championship to reach for, a place at the Kennedy Center, a place on the Kennedy Center stage is one of those spaces, I think, in the American imagination and for an artist's career trajectory. At this point, curators tend to program years in advance. So it's very rare that you pick up the phone and say, can you get on my stage on Friday? You pick up the phone and say, can you get on my stage in the year 2028? All of that infrastructure has been severely compromised. And I don't know who the curatorial staff is at this point. And I'm not sure how we begin to restore the trust of the artist community to see the Kennedy Center as a place to come back to and inspire audiences locally, nationally, and globally.
2: I'd like to bring in Mallory Miller to the conversation, co-founder of Hands Off the Arts. You were fired from your job as assistant manager of dance programming at the Kennedy Center in August of 2025. Your group's been protesting weekly outside the Kennedy Center. Your reaction to the latest developments, and if you could talk about this mass purging that has occurred of people at the Kennedy Center.
3: Yeah, and thank you again for having us, and thank you, Bamuti, for sharing those thoughts. I could not agree with you more. Hands Off the Arch was out there on Friday. We've been out there every Friday rallying and protesting the authoritarian overreach into arts and culture in our country at the Kennedy Center. And we were there on Friday, and it was a thing of joy. We were so happy to see that name finally come down off the building. It really does mean something. We have been fighting for it since it went up in December. But I want to be very clear that this is just the first step in rebuilding the trust that has been lost. The Kennedy Center has been impoverished by this administration and by the chairman, who is Donald Trump, and he is still the boss there. Yes, I was fired in August, and alongside of my dance programming colleagues, and many other people have been fired, but the firings are still happening. They're still attacking the workers, recently firing the box office employees as in a violation of their union contract.
0: I just want to talk about some of the artists who have said no and ask you, Mallory Miller, about Hands Off the Arch and your protests there at the Kennedy Center. Philip Glass, the Washington National Opera, Bella Fleck, Stephen Schwartz, composer of Wicked, the New York City Ballet, Renee Fleming, Martha Graham Dance Company. Hamilton, the hugely popular musical, was set to be staged at the Kennedy Center to honor the 250th anniversary of the Declaration of Independence. But after Trump was appointed chair, Lin-Manuel Miranda, the show's creator, said the show would not engage with the institution while it is the Trump Kennedy Center. Interesting to see what will happen now. Alvin Ailey, American Dance Theater, San Francisco Ballet, Let Freedom Ring, for the first time in 20 years, an annual concert celebrating Dr. Martin Luther King, featuring artists like Aretha Franklin and Leslie Odom, was held not at the Kennedy Center, but at the Howard Theater a few miles away, and the Brentano Quartet with Xinyun Huang. Very interesting lists of artists. One, do you think that Trump announced that they were going to be renovating the Kennedy Center, which is why they closed it, that it was really that so many artists had said no, there were not enough artists to be at the Kennedy Center, and what Hands Off the Arch is doing, Mallory?
3: I said impoverished before, and I think what I mean by that is both, yeah, the financial side of things. I don't know how the organization is still open right now, given everything that's happened, but also the impoverishment of the arts. There are no arts right now at the Kennedy Center, or scant few. Millennium Stage, which is a program that used to be a part of the Social Impact Department, is still running, and the National Symphony Orchestra is still playing, or they played their last concert last weekend. But there are not shows, and you are right to bring up all of those artists who have withdrawn their participation from the Kennedy Center as a result of this. I have always believed that the community and the power of people here in Washington and across the country is a vital piece of the fight here for the Kennedy Center. And so what Hands Off the Arch has been doing has been gathering that community. We have gathered hundreds of people for protests, including last week, including in December, and including the very day that Judge Cooper gave us his ruling. It was meant to be a vigil for John F. Kennedy's memorial on the occasion of his 109th birthday, but it quickly turned into a celebration because of the great news about the stoppage of the closure and the idea that the name would finally come off the building. And we're still gathering that community. We still have our Friday protests every single Friday at 6:30 p.m. at the steps of the Kennedy Center. And our campaign is to stop the closure and to save the jobs. And we need our community to show up and be in that space with us to prove our power to the Board of Trustees, to the president, to continue to keep a spotlight on this issue.
2: And I wanted to ask Mark Bamuthi-Joseph, you were fired as well from your role as vice president and artistic director of the Kennedy Center Social Impact Initiative. Could you talk about that firing and the work that you were doing that was so vital to the Kennedy Center?
1: Yeah. We were among the first let go, which I kind of hold as a badge of honor, if I'm being honest. Our threat to the incoming regime was that we were doing impact investment work in the creative economy. You see shows, you see output. Many of us are very familiar with something when it hits the stage, but everyone needs a process. Everyone needs research and development, time, resources, and infrastructure. And the social impact department, which was really centered around the idea that the 14th Amendment guarantees for all of us access to the impulse of creativity. You cannot be enfranchised as an American if you do not have access to inspiration. So how do we invest in that long term? My feeling as the first vice president of social impact specifically, my feeling was that it was the Kennedy Center's responsibility to create protocols and vectors for investment in artists, not when they're on stages, but in the spaces beforehand, and to widen the cultural radius as expansively as possible, to not only invest in local cultural organizations and cultural artists, but also to do work like the Cartography Project, which was an initiative that invested in Black composers all over the country who were given the mandate to create works of opera and symphony that were inspired by Black dignity. The Cartography Project was an initiative that literally mapped Black dignity from Houston to Seattle, from New Orleans to Ohio. That was one of more than 20 different programs. We had an annual budget exceeding $3 million that we invested in the infrastructure, in the constitutionally guaranteed infrastructure of creativity and towards an equitable horizon across the country.
0: Very quickly, Bamuthi, I want to get your response to these remarks by President Trump last year about the Kennedy Center.
4: We don't need woke at the Kennedy Center. We don't need some of the shows were terrible. They're a disgrace that they were even put on. So I'll be there until such time as it gets to be running right.
0: And we don't need woke at the Kennedy Center. A lot of jokes have been made showing pictures of President Trump falling asleep in all different places, including his cabinet meetings. But Bamuthi, your response in these last 30 seconds.
1: We don't need algae in the reflecting pool. What we do need is a Department of Education. What we do need are funds for cancer research. What we do need our national parks open, and what we do need is a home for artists. Who authors the American imagination more than artists? I would much rather be awake in an inspired America than asleep at the wheel like this authoritarian president.
0: Mark Bamuthi-Joseph, we want to thank you for being with us, a renowned artist and playwright fired from his role as vice president artistic director of the Kennedy Center Social Impact Initiative last year. And we want to thank Mallory Miller, also a programming officer at the Kennedy Center fired last year, co-founder of now Hands Off the Arts. That does it for our show. We are in Belfast, Northern Ireland, because tonight at the Queen's Film Theater at 6:30, the documentary about Democracy Now!, Steal the Story, Please, will be the opening documentary at Docs Ireland. Thanks so much to everyone here at Northern Visions TV, Community TV for Belfast and Northern Ireland, Dave Heigenman and Dean Hagen and Dave Caskey and Jamie Finland and Kieran O'Brolahan, Eamon Higgins, Shauna Lawson, Simon Gallagher, Jeff Williams, and Alva Lynch. I'll be back on Thursday, headed to Vermont. We'll be in Burlington at the Vermont International Film Festival, then on to Brattleboro and St. Johnsbury and Montpelier. Look forward to seeing folks in Vermont. I'm Amy Goodman in Belfast, Northern Ireland, with Juan Gonzalez.

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It sets you free with truth hard to handle. Lead life by example, make moves to break ankles. This talent take mad skills, but I still got more respect for blue collars pulling 9-to-5 checks.

Yet our best trained, best educated, best equipped, best prepared troops refuse to fight. Matter of fact, it's safe to say that they would rather

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3: 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On the 28th of June, Graz elects the Migrantinnen Beirat. 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Speak up. 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Shape your future.

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1: Team leader. 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I'll take her hand and through a golden path I'll lead her. 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
0: 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I'll spin dreams, tales, adventures, dramas. 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I'll use telepathy to meet the Empire's weaponry. Then I'll consume her soul, and together we'll build a new tomorrow.